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Yeah. 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I need an anchor that is up and over what is broken. 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Your love is spoken over every setback. Resurrect that to a setup. When the clouds surround my vision, you say keep your head up. I know my future bright enough to get me through the present darkness that afflicts me.

0: Does your attitude or your mood change whether it's sunny or cloudy? A 9-year study of 4.6 million people found yes. Cloudy days were tied to more mental health related calls and visits to healthcare clinics and mental health lines. People between the ages of 15 to 44 made up the largest portion of the group. Heat also did play a factor as to whether or not people would make more calls, as did rain and snow. Researchers found that on the gloomiest days, they would see a 20% bump on calls and visits.
1: Good morning. We do have some construction to be mindful of. Eastbound on the 401, the express at her Ontario right lane is blocked. And at Winston Churchill, the HOV and left lane are closed. We also do have closures in the east end as a result of overnight road work. Northbound Kennedy ramp to the east 401 is closed. McCowan ramps to the east 401 closed as well. And eastbound 401 ramp to Harmony also closed. The DVP problem free, closure free as well, but filling in from the 401 southbound to Eglinton. East on the Gardner starting to get busy through the Humber Bay and the southbound side of the 400, seeing delays now anywhere from Finch to the 401 ramps. Air North is now flying direct from Toronto, Whitehorse or Yellowknife with meals and baggage included. See the Midnight Sun or the Northern Lights, knowing there are no surprise fees. Fly airnorth.com. With the latest traffic, I'm Samantha Diaz.

0: And now, the familiar voice of Pastor Perry F. Rockwood, who is at home with the Lord.
1: Shall we pray? Father, I thank Thee today for Thy love to us. I thank Thee for the Lord Jesus, Thy Son, who went to the cross and died and rose again and shed His blood for the remission of sins. I thank Thee today for the working and power of the Holy Spirit. I pray now, dear Lord, for each one listening in. I pray for those who are not well, those who are aged, those mourning the loss of loved ones, those who are lonely. And I pray today for homes and marriages. And I know, Father, it is not God's will that that marriage break up. I pray for those who are not saved, the many who are religious but lost. Draw them to Thyself. I pray in Jesus' name, amen. We've been making a survey study of prophecy in the Bible, speaking about the messianic prophecies, speaking about the national prophecies, speaking about Jerusalem in prophecy, speaking about the kingdom of God itself. And I want you to look today at the political world in relation to prophecy. The Bible predicts the rise of four great world powers in the initial stage of the end time. To read all the prophecies dealing with these four powers would be impossible in this message. But let us think of Daniel 11, 35 to 45. Now, several points should be noted. First, the time of the action is clearly specified as the time of the end. Verse 35, verse 40. Now, that's important. Second, the willful king of verse 36 is certainly the well-known king of chapter 7 and 9, heading a coalition of 10 powers within the great geographical territory of the ancient Roman Empire, of which the common market is setting the stage for the revival of the Roman Empire, which of course will come under the domination of Antichrist. And then notice the kings of the north and the south must be located in relation to the land of Palestine. Verse 40. Daniel 11, verse 40. Now notice fourth the words out of the east in verse 44. And that suggests possibly a fourth power, which is definitely named collectively in Revelation 16:12 as the kings of the east or the sun rising. Now the present world situation points strongly to the emergence of exactly these four great political powers. From the standpoint of ideology, the world may seem to be divided into two great camps. But politically, there are four great areas of power. There's the northern power, Russia. And if you read Ezekiel 37, 38, 39, you'll find a tremendous message there to tell us exactly what's going to take place in that day. Russia is coming down against Israel to take a prey. We'll see that. And that's important to notice. Then secondly, there's the making of a federation of Europe, called today the common market. And I believe all of this is the fulfillment of prophecy, the formation of the old Roman Empire. 10 toes. I know there are more than 10 nations in it now, but they'll go down to 10 toes. And that's very important. And then I want you to notice, in the east, there are the great Oriental nations. China, already in the grip of communism. India, leaning in that direction. But all of them united in a common slogan, the Orient for the Orients. Then fourth, this leaves only one other great area of power, the United States, England, and her dominions. These nations are bound together by many ties, but in the other age, especially, by a common denomination, they're just going to make up their mind that Africa, with its enormous resources and its strategic location and its present-day unrest, shall not fall into the hands of either Russia or the Oriental nations. And Africa is south of Palestine. So for the first time, there are four great powers which seem to be taking their place in the right areas of human history. And I believe the stage is being set for the coming of the Lord. Now, I want you to notice in the prophetic word, there's a further prediction that out of the final conflicts of the four great powers, there will emerge swiftly a world state. The planned economy, the regimentation of the individual, and the political and religious dictatorship. There will be a United Nations organization that will really work. And you'll find God's description of it in Revelation 13, especially verses 4 to 8 and 15 to 18. Friends, we can see today that governments more and more are regimenting the lives of individuals. And when Antichrist comes after the rapture, he will take over the leadership of one world government, a one world economic system, and a one world church. It's so vital to see these things in the light of Bible prophecy. And I believe they all point to one grand event, the coming of the Lord. For friends, the next great event in God's program is that Jesus is coming. He said in John 14, "Let not your hearts be troubled." And I know many of you have troubled hearts today. You believe in God, but that's not enough. Everybody has a God. Believe also in me. And if you're going to really know God, you have to know God in Christ. He that hath the Son hath life. But no man has seen the Father at any time, but the Son hath revealed him. Let not your hearts be troubled. Ye believe in God. Believe also in me. In my Father's house are many mansions. If it were not so, I would have told you, I go to prepare a place for you. And if I go and prepare a place for you, I will come again. I will come again and receive you unto myself, that where I am, there ye may be also. And every time you meet for the Lord's Supper, that communion service, for as often as you eat this bread and drink this cup, ye do show forth the Lord's death till he come. You're saying, in effect, I believe in the coming of the Lord. And I trust that you're waiting for him today, and that you're living with eternity's values in view, occupying for him and being faithful. This broadcast is sponsored by the People's Gospel Hour, Halifax, Nova Scotia, Canada, B3J3A1. Our United States address, the People's Gospel Hour, Box 55862, Boston, Massachusetts, 02205. 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
4: Thank you, Matthew. If you've been listening this week, we've been looking at some of the truths about God. We've looked at God's nature and how some of the lies have taken us away from the true nature of God, and how his actions are ones of a servant. Kings don't serve, they rule. And yet, when Jesus came, he washed people's feet. But there's another area where lies confuse us. God's promises. Those promises are almost as unbelievable as God's nature and actions. The Bible reveals a God who our culture, nature, often cause us to get wrong, whose actions are surprising. But Paul says, you ain't seen nothing yet. Listen to what Paul wrote on the promises of God. It's 2 Corinthians 1:20. All the promises of God find their yes and amen in Christ. Those promises are fulfilled in the here and now, and also in eternity. Our eyes have yet to see, our ears heard, our minds conceived what God has promised and prepared to his people, or for his people. 1 Corinthians 2:9. A promise is only as good as the one who makes that promise. And the actual promise is dependent on the purpose, listen to me, and the power of the one making the promise. Not too long ago, I was talking to a close friend who was going through a really, really difficult and dark time. His wife was in a major car accident, and her rehabilitation is going to take 6 months. My friend recently, as if that wasn't enough, suffered a stroke, and he's now in a wheelchair. His wife was his caregiver, and now she couldn't do that. I said, I hate this. I wish I could take half of it for you. I do wish I could do that, at least for a while, but I can't. My purpose is good and laudable, but I don't have the power to do what I want. On the other hand, there are rich and powerful people who could change everything, but won't. They have the power, but they don't have the love. In Jesus, listen, power and love, as it were, kiss each other and dance on the dance floor. As we examine Christian truth understood by the heart, but sometimes by the head, I want you to see one more thing. It is the revelation of who God is by God's own revelation of himself, and the incredible, senseless, unbelievable way humans work to ignore and dismiss it. 2 Corinthians 10:5, Paul fought against the lies. He said, we destroy arguments and every lofty opinion raised against the knowledge of God. That's no mean task. Most of Paul's mission, and that of the Bible, incidentally, was correcting the lies that people believed about God. Years ago, I began to understand my calling to teach God's radical grace and mercy and love. That's what I do. I knew I'd been called to be a pastor with all that involves, but the heart of how I believe God called me was to proclaim and live out, insofar as possible for this old sinful preacher, God's unconditional love. Key Life Network, the ministry that you're listening to right now, has a wonderful mission statement. You know what it is? To get you and those you love home with radical grace, infectious joy, and surprising faithfulness. That's a pretty good calling. Well, let me tell you something surprising. When people hear how much God loves them, can you believe this? They sometimes get angry. And sometimes that anger is so harsh that I've considered going into vital repair, doing something else. My late friend and founder of the International Fellowship of Christians and Jews, Yekiel Eckstein, received some pretty harsh criticism at one period during his career. During the time, Yekiel asked me if I ever wanted to leave, and I told him that happened to me almost every other day. Sometimes I tell Jesus that I wouldn't do this for anybody but him. You may think, wait, if God called you to teach God's unconditional love, how could that be so bad? Why would people get angry at that message? I have no earthly idea. But a lot of people do. It's one of the main questions I ask myself. What does the message of grace, mercy, and love, what is it? And why does it make people so angry? My late friend Tony Campolo was a genuine prophet in some ways. As I mentioned earlier, we don't agree on much except for Jesus. And we loved each other. There was something about Tony's message that made people angry, and I know why. It's what one expects from a prophet. I'm no prophet, and I don't want to be one. When I realized the message God gave me, I was and am thankful that it's not a prophet's message. How could anybody be offended when somebody tells them that God loves them? Right? Wrong. They get very angry and sometimes write critical letters so harsh that the postal service refuses to deliver them. I suspect the reasons for that are complicated. Nevertheless, the anger is real. We talked about those reasons in the first chapter of this book back when I was teaching a few weeks ago. Some are laudable and good, and some are not so much. But all of them are a part of the human proclivity to get it wrong because our minds say, that just can't be true. I heard my late friend Jack Miller say once that when he was tempted, Satan would often tell him, you're forgiven already. You teach grace and forgiveness. You know that God is a forgiving God. Go ahead and sin, and grace will always cover it. Jack said that when he sometimes gave in to sin, Satan then became the accuser. How could you do that? And you call yourself a Christian? Actually, Satan was right in what he first said to Jack. God's forgiveness is really always and forever present in Christians' lives. So when Jack sinned, he really was forgiven. And forgiven even before Jack sinned and asked for forgiveness. Given God's omniscience, God wasn't surprised at anything Jack ever did or thought. Jack's famous saying is, cheer up. And he said that the Christian faith is built on these two truths. Cheer up, you're a lot worse than you think you are. But cheer up, God's grace is a lot bigger than you think it is. God isn't surprised at anything you or I have ever done, thought, or places where we've gone, or people we've hurt. Jack would never say it to Satan. But I do sometimes, when I've experienced what Jack describes, I'll tell Satan, you leave me alone, sucker, and go where you belong, to hell. The Christian faith really is absolute and unconditional about forgiveness. Not only that, the Bible also teaches that Christ's righteousness has been given to you and to me. That's the way Christians get better. We're going to talk about that later. For now, I'm forgiven no matter where I've gone, what I've done, who I've hurt, what I've smoked, or the lies I've told. I'm forgiven not only my past actions, intentions, and thoughts before I was a Christian, I'm forgiven right now. You think about that. Amen.
6: 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And Here's a question for you. Is all sin equal? That's a question that Steve and Pete will answer tomorrow on Friday Q&A, among others. So be sure to join us for that. Well, I guess we all have questions now and then. Here's one you may have had at some point. Am I really saved? We categorize that question under the heading of assurance of salvation. And it's a great question. Steve actually addressed it in a classic sermon called How to Know That You Know Him, based on Hebrews 6. 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
2: That was Steve Brown, and this is Key Life. 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
1: Thank you, Matthew. If you've been listening this week, we've been looking at some of the truths about God. We've looked at God's nature and how some of the lies have taken us away from the true nature of God, and how his actions are ones of a servant. Kings don't serve, they rule. And yet, when Jesus came, he washed people's feet. But there's another area where lies confuse us. God's promises. Those promises are almost as unbelievable as God's nature and actions. The Bible reveals a God who our culture and nature often cause us to get wrong, whose actions are surprising. But Paul says, you ain't seen nothing yet. Listen to what Paul wrote on the promises of God. It's 2 Corinthians 1:20. All the promises of God find their yes and amen in Christ. Those promises are fulfilled in the here and now, and also in eternity. Our eyes have yet to see, our ears heard, our minds conceived what God has promised and prepared to his people, or for his people. 1 Corinthians 2:9. A promise is only as good as the one who makes that promise. And the actual promise is dependent on the purpose, listen to me, and the power of the one making the promise. Not too long ago, I was talking to a close friend who was going through a really, really difficult and dark time. His wife was in a major car accident, and her rehabilitation is going to take 6 months. My friend recently, as if that wasn't enough, suffered a stroke, and he's now in a wheelchair. His wife was his caregiver, and now she couldn't do that. I said, I hate this. I wish I could take half of it for you. I do wish I could do that, at least for a while, but I can't. My purpose is good and laudable, but I don't have the power to do what I want. On the other hand, there are rich and powerful people who could change everything, but won't. They have the power, but they don't have the love. In Jesus, listen, power and love, as it were, kiss each other and dance on the dance floor. As we examine Christian truth understood by the heart, but sometimes by the head, I want you to see one more thing. It is the revelation of who God is by God's own revelation of himself, and the incredible, senseless, unbelievable way humans work to ignore and dismiss it. 2 Corinthians 10:5, Paul fought against the lies. He said, we destroy arguments and every lofty opinion raised against the knowledge of God. That's no mean task. Most of Paul's mission, and that of the Bible, incidentally, was correcting the lies that people believed about God.

0: Years ago, I began to understand my calling to teach God's radical grace and mercy and love. That's what I do. I knew I'd been called to be a pastor with all that involves, but the heart of how I believe God called me was to proclaim and live out, insofar as possible for this old sinful preacher, God's unconditional love. Key Life Network, the ministry that you're listening to right now, has a wonderful mission statement. You know what it is? To get you and those you love home with radical grace, infectious joy, and surprising faithfulness. That's a pretty good calling. Well, let me tell you something surprising. When people hear how much God loves them, can you believe this? They sometimes get angry. And sometimes that anger is so harsh that I've considered going into vital repair, doing something else. My late friend and founder of the International Fellowship of Christians and Jews, Yekiel Eckstein, received some pretty harsh criticism at one period during his career. During the time, Yekiel asked me if I ever wanted to leave, and I told him that happened to me almost every other day. Sometimes I tell Jesus that I wouldn't do this for anybody but him. You may think, wait, if God called you to teach God's unconditional love, how could that be so bad? Why would people get angry at that message? I have no earthly idea, but a lot of people do. It's one of the main questions I ask myself. What does the message of grace, mercy, and love, what is it, and why does it make people so angry? My late friend Tony Campolo was a genuine prophet in some ways. As I mentioned earlier, we don't agree on much except for Jesus, and we loved each other. There was something about Tony's message that made people angry, and I know why. It's what one expects from a prophet. I'm no prophet, and I don't want to be one. When I realized the message God gave me, I was and am thankful that it's not a prophet's message. How could anybody be offended when somebody tells them that God loves them? Right? Wrong. They get very angry and sometimes write critical letters so harsh that the postal service refuses to deliver them. I suspect the reasons for that are complicated. Nevertheless, the anger is real. We talked about those reasons in the first chapter of this book back when I was teaching a few weeks ago. Some are laudable and good, and some are not so much. But all of them are a part of the human proclivity to get it wrong because our minds say, that just can't be true. I heard my late friend Jack Miller say once that when he was tempted, Satan would often tell him, you're forgiven already. You teach grace and forgiveness. You know that God is a forgiving God. Go ahead and sin, and grace will always cover it. Jack said that when he sometimes gave in to sin, Satan then became the accuser. How could you do that? And you call yourself a Christian? Actually, Satan was right in what he first said to Jack. God's forgiveness is really always and forever present in Christians' lives. So when Jack sinned, he really was forgiven. And forgiven even before Jack sinned and asked for forgiveness. Given God's omniscience, God God wasn't surprised at anything Jack ever did or thought. Jack's famous saying is cheer up. And he said that the Christian faith is built on these two truths. Cheer up, you're a lot worse than you think you are. But cheer up, God's grace is a lot bigger than you think it is. God isn't surprised at anything you or I have ever done, thought, or places where we've gone, or people we've hurt. Jack would never say it to Satan, but I do sometimes. When I've experienced what Jack describes, I'll tell Satan, you leave me alone, sucker, and go where you belong, to hell. The Christian faith really is absolute and unconditional about forgiveness. Not only that, the Bible also teaches that Christ's righteousness has been given to you and to me. That's the way Christians get better. We're going to talk about that later. For now, I'm forgiven no matter where I've gone, what I've done, who I've hurt, what I've smoked, or the lies I've told. I'm forgiven not only my past actions, intentions, and thoughts before I was a Christian. I'm forgiven right now. You think about that. Amen.
1: 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If you're enjoying this series called God's Not Mad at You like I am, remember that we're putting all of these episodes in one spot so you can re-listen and share them any old time. Just go to keylife.org/notmad. And here's a question for you. Is all sin equal? That's a question that Steve and Pete will answer tomorrow on Friday Q&A, among others. So be sure to join us for that. Well, I guess we all have questions now and then. Here's one you may have had at some point. Am I really saved? 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

0: believing in the word and the authority of God's word. If you lose the truth, you lose everything. He's speaking that so much that he gave everything he had towards this. It actually caused him such great stress, and it actually resulted in physical illness upon his life and body. Some suggest it's actually what ended up killing him. That's how serious this downgrade controversy was, again, for Spurgeon, a fight against the drift away from sound doctrine. He had a monthly magazine. It was called The Sword and the Trowel. Many articles were written on this controversy. It was actually his pastor friend, Robert Schindler, who wrote in one of these articles the following on the screen for you. Again, let's notice and learn intently. Schindler says, the first step astray of a church is a want of adequate faith in the divine inspiration of the sacred scriptures. That's the first step astray. All the while a man bows to the authority of God's word, he will not entertain any sentiment contrary to its teaching. To the law and to the testimony is his appeal concerning every doctrine. That's the church and the preacher and the leaders that are holding to the authority of God's word. He esteems the holy book concerning all things to be right, and therefore he hates every false way contrary to the commands of scripture. But let a man question or entertain low views of the inspiration and authority of the Bible, and he is without a chart to guide him and without an anchor to hold him. In looking carefully over the history of the times and the movement of the times of which we have written briefly, this fact is apparent. Listen very, very careful. That where ministers and Christian churches held fast to the truth that the Holy Scriptures have been given by God as an authoritative and infallible rule of faith and practice, they have never wandered seriously out of the right way. And that's an historical fact. But when on the other hand, notice reason is exalted above revelation. In other words, when human wisdom, when cultural understanding starts to be ranked over and above the authority of God, and reason then is made the exponent of revelation or the explanation or interpreter of revelation, that's when all kinds of errors and mischiefs have been the result. Now that is very well said, and that is very, very true. So church, again, let's understand, okay? The faithful church to Jesus Christ and his word will always, always hold fast to the unequivocal authority of God's word. And every faithful church that holds fast to the unequivocal authority of God's word will always have with it the faithful, unapologetic proclamation of the Bible as well. You cannot separate those two things. And that is why then the first pillar of our church has always been and continues to be, this is outside in our foyer, proclaiming the authority of God's word without apology. To put it in two words, again, unapologetic proclamation. Now, where do we get that from? Well, we just decided it was a nice thing we wanted to put in. No, we get that from the word of God. Of course we do. Please open your Bibles to 2 Timothy chapter 4. Did you bring a Bible this week? Sure hope so. 2 Timothy chapter 4, you're visiting with us. There's a Bible in front of you. I strongly, strongly urge you to pick up a copy right there in front of you. Open it up, table of contents, 2 Timothy. And we'll be in 2 Timothy chapter 4, the remainder of our time together today. 2 Timothy chapter 4, and as you look at this, I want you to notice that our first 2 weeks and our First Things First series are right here, okay? In fact, remember, there are no chapter divisions in the originals, okay? That was put there later for organizational purposes. If you look at 2 Timothy chapter 3, verse 16, part of our text from last week, notice right here is explicitly the unequivocal authority of God's word. 2 Timothy 3, we all in God's word? That's so good, so good. 2 Timothy 3, verse 16, all scripture is theopneustos, is breathed out by God. What is that right there? That is the unequivocal authority of God's word, because all scripture is breathed out by God. and profitable, again, for teaching and reproof and for correction and training in righteousness. If you have any chance of being equipped and complete and ready for every good work, it won't be apart from the unequivocal authority of God's word. 2 Timothy 3:16, 17. Now notice, right from the unequivocal authority of God's word comes the unapologetic proclamation. Chapter 4, verse 1. Take a look. I charge you in the presence of God from Paul to Timothy and of Christ Jesus, who is to judge the living and the dead by his appearing and his kingdom. Here it comes. Timothy, preach the word. Preach the word based on the authority of God, the authority of his word, the life-changing power given to us in the Bible, God's holy book. From that reality and foundation, above all other things, Timothy, if you do anything else, preach the word, because it's the word of God, which contains the gospel of God, which the Holy Spirit uses to save us towards God to become like Jesus Christ. What do we learn first about unapologetic proclamation here then, as we dip into this massive, again, passage on the Bible, on the Bible? Number one is this, okay? Unapologetic proclamation. Number one, accept the charge. Number one, accept the charge. Look at verses 1 and 2 again. I charge you in the presence of God and of Christ Jesus, who is to judge the living and the dead, and by his appearing and his kingdom, preach the word. Be ready in season and out of season. Reprove, rebuke, and exhort with complete patience and teaching. Those are major, major, major truths right there. Let's unpack them slowly. As we know, this is Paul nearing the end of his life. Paul's in prison. He's very aware that he says that even in the verses just coming up here. He's very aware that his time has come. His time for departure has come. He's aware he's going to die. He saves his most important charge again for his end. To young Timothy, I charge you, he says. This can also be translated, or is translated in other versions. I solemnly charge you. So Paul's not messing around. Paul is looking Timothy square in the eyes. He grabs Timothy by the scruff of his neck. He gets him and says, look at me. This is what he's doing with Timothy. Listen to what I'm about to say. This is massively important. I charge you. Timothy, phone down. Timothy, TV off. Timothy, eyes awake and ears alert. This is as serious as it gets. I want you to notice, as soon as Paul says to Timothy, I charge you, he goes right from Paul and Timothy right into the presence of God and of Christ Jesus. So the accountability of this charge just skyrocketed to the judge of the universe. I charge you in the presence of God and of Christ Jesus, who is to judge the living and the dead. So this charge now is rooted in the authority of the eternal judge of all humankind. But it's still not done. It gets even more intense. Verse 1. I charge you by his appearing and his kingdom. So now Paul, by the inspiration of the Holy Spirit and the authority of God himself, this charge now refers to the return of Christ. And notice, when Christ returns, Christ, Jesus Christ, the judge of the living and the dead, there is one thing he is concerned about, his kingdom. There is one thing that Jesus Christ is going to be ultimately concerned about at the moment he returns. Loved ones, take notice, get wisdom. He will not be concerned about politics. He will not be concerned about the stock market. He will not be concerned about your latest fashion desire or choosing. He won't be concerned about that. He will not be concerned about your favorite hobby or sports team. He won't care about that at all. He's concerned about one thing, his kingdom. By his appearing, and the only thing he cares about, and the reason he came and lived and died and rose again, was the advancing and the building of his kingdom for eternity. And all of this is undergirding the charge to Timothy and to us today to preach the word. What Paul's getting at here is the church will be held to account in regards to this charge. This is why James 3:1 on the screen for you is Very sobering. This is why not many of you brothers should become teachers, for you know that we who teach will be judged with greater strictness. We're not playing games. This isn't just a nice thing to do. This is as serious as life and death. That's what this is. You know, I've studied this passage dozens and dozens of times over the last couple of decades. I looked at verse 1 again this week and I got emotional in my study again. I mean, when you really sit down and look at what's being said here, I charge you in the presence of God and of Christ Jesus, who will judge the living and the dead, and by his appearing and his kingdom, how do you overstate the seriousness of that verse right there? Like whatever comes next is going to be one of the most important charges ever given in Scripture, certainly in the New Testament. And I believe we could argue there is no more loaded charge in the New Testament. You know, over the years, people have asked in different ways and different times, hey, dude, why is your church so fired up? Why are you so intense, man? Why are you so intense? Why do you get so excited? How come you're so passionate? Why your church is so serious about third thing? I'm just like, well, this is why, okay? Like, I look at this verse, how do you want me to act? How would you respond? Why wouldn't our church be that way? And just if I calm myself down a little bit, then I say, well, why aren't you? Sometimes with a broken heart. Why aren't you? Why is taking this so seriously not the norm? And so many people fluffing around in church and playing games with Christ. How do you read verse 1 and 2 and be complacent and lethargic and just indifferent? How do you do that? You explain to me how you do that. I can't explain to you how we can do that. If you see it for what it is, there's only one response. Massive humility and sobriety and earnestness to what we're doing even right now. Again, whatever comes next from verse 1 and what comes next, we know what comes next. 3 words, preach the word. Preach the word. Again, so many people, why can't God be more clear? Can he be any more clear? Look at how clear this is. This is the primacy of preaching. How do you get around that? You can't get around that. Every church on this planet over all the centuries should have this charge as their foremost value. Every church on the planet should reconcile 2 Timothy 4 verses 1 and 2 built off 2 Timothy 3, 16 and 17 and have this charge as their foremost or like top 2 values again within their church. Preach. Preach means to herald. It means to announce. I always remember over the years, it's like a town crier walking into the midst of a village and he cries out, hear ye, hear ye. He's not there to kind of ask what the people think that he should say. He's not there to give his own. He's got a message and he comes to announce it to the people that they might hear. That's what preach means here. This implies clear preaching, bold preaching, earnest preaching, life and death preaching. Richard Baxter, phenomenal Puritan, what a life he lived. He said this on the screen. He says, I preach this, never sure to preach again as a dying man to dying men. That's a great quote to read often and think about often because of what's at stake. Preach the word, but there's more. Look at verse 2. Be ready, be ready, be ready. Amen. This is so important. Be ready in season and out of season. So here's the test, isn't it? Here's the test. Here's the test. When the word of God is in season and at times through history, the word of God has been in season. What a joy that is. There's a receptivity. There's a favor in the land. There's a government aligned with God and his honor and his glory and his word. There's a reverence that is enjoyed and accepted. The word of God is in season. What a massive blessing this nation has enjoyed over many decades in the past. But not now. That has changed. And now the word is out of season. But we must be ready. What about when the word is not in season. Notice right here, Paul is explaining to Timothy, who had a couple of issues with, you know, fear and timidity. We learned that again from different passages in the pastoral epistles. Paul's giving the explanation, hey, Timothy, it's going to be hard at times. There'll be times you'll find amazing favor, the people around you. There'll be times that you'll be hated because you stand for the name of Jesus Christ. Here's the question, though. Will you still preach the word when you're standing alone? Will you still preach the word when you're standing alone? Loved ones, can you feel the urgency, the necessity of preaching right here? You know, one of my other preaching heroes is George Whitefield. Read a couple of biographies on him, and he was an open air preacher, one of the greatest preachers, like Spurgeon and Whitefield, man. They were just up there with like top five ever in terms of fruitfulness and impact. Still to this day, it's pretty awesome. I remember reading stories of Whitefield open air preaching and just preaching the gospel, the love of Jesus Christ. People were throwing dead cats at him, whipping rotten tomatoes and dead cats. I've yet to experience that. And I honestly hope I don't have to. But the real test is, if it came down to it, would you continue to preach even though you're standing alone and people are wishing for your absolute demise? And by the way, too, I mean, you want application. Without a doubt, categorically, unequivocally, you must attend a church that preaches the word. Life is too short to not belong to a church. And listen, let me just say, whether it's this one or another one, we love the kingdom here at Hope. We love the kingdom. But the kingdom needs to be filled with preachers who will actually preach the word of God for the glory of Jesus Christ. But again, the most important thing that you and I could ever decide when it comes to attending a church is you must attend a church that faithfully preaches the word of God. I mean, number one, that must happen. Let me say it again, whether here or somewhere else, that's awesome. We so long for as many churches as possible in this time of rampant capitulation to stand for Christ, to stand on the word, to preach the gospel, to do it humbly and lovingly and graciously, but boldly and clearly and without apology, because that is what we've been called to do. There is no substitute for faithful preaching. None. No program. No other position. There's nothing else that comes close to the faithful, unapologetic proclamation of the word, because preaching, again, is the primacy of the church. Everything flows from there. Everything else flows from there. Must attend a church that preaches the word, and God, please, would you be working to raise up more and more faithful preachers of your word. Because notice the absolute necessity of preaching. Verse 2, notice it's preaching that reproves, it says, look at your text there, rebukes and exhorts. So this is why there's no substitute for preaching. When the word of God is faithfully preached, it reproves. What does that mean? It brings to light that which is in darkness. When the word of God is faithfully proclaimed, the Holy Spirit takes the word of God and shines light into the darkness of hearts and lives and souls. Listen, cute stories never accomplish that. Little anecdotes have no power. It can be helpful only if they come back to reinforce the truth of God's word and point people to a greater understanding of what's in the text. Only the word of God, only God's word reproves in this sense of light shining within our darkness. Only the word what rebukes? What is rebukes? It brings conviction of sin. It's the word of God faithfully preached that impacts the heart. See, scripture alone sanctifies. This is why God has given us his word. The Holy Spirit wrote the book. One of the main purposes of the Holy Spirit is to bring conviction of sin by using the word of God, the book he wrote. Only scripture sanctifies. It rebukes us. Happened to me again this week. Happened to me again this morning. Paul says it, hey, Timothy, preach the word because it exhorts. It's the word of God. It comes alongside and provides such beautiful encouragement. Psalm 19, only the Bible can revive the soul. Only the Bible can rejoice the heart. Only the Bible, the word of God, does this in a lasting way. And then notice, be ready with complete patience. With complete patience, it says in verse 2, and teaching, right? So a call to preach is for the long term, the long term. It's a process of long suffering. It's a process of faith. Timothy, it's a process of perseverance. It's going to be tough, man. It's going to be tough, but you got to persevere. Long suffering, the long road, the long term, the long view. And behind all of this, notice, behind all of this, Timothy, you must accept the charge. You must accept the charge. And oh, how we need the Holy Spirit to raise up young Timothy's. And he will. And he has. And he does. And I believe he is. Because he's always working. So interesting, Charles Spurgeon said about advising young men who are considering the ministry. Charles Spurgeon said, do not enter the ministry if you can help it. Do not enter the ministry if you can help it. Why would he say that? Now we see the quote that's on the screen right here. He says, do not enter the ministry if you can help it. Why? Because Spurgeon's smart. Then he says this on the screen. He says, we must feel, if you're really, really going to preach the word, we must feel that woe is unto us if we preach not the gospel. The word of God must be unto us as fire in our bones. Otherwise, see, if you're not called by the Lord, the fire is not there in the bones as someone called to preach God's word. If we undertake the ministry, we shall be unhappy in it. We shall be unable to bear the self-denials incident to it and shall be of little service to those among whom we minister. There must be a fire in the bones. I have faith to believe at this very moment, there are young men in the process of feeling the fire in their bones. Like in this room right now, I have faith to believe that. I was 22 when I first started to sense the fire in my bones. And I got to admit to you, I was terrified. And I tried to run in the opposite direction. As I've said many times, God tends to win. And God tracked me down, hunted me down in love. And he's like, you're coming with me. And he kind of dragged me, but then it wasn't long before I'm like, this is where I need to be. But I was terrified. Sometimes still am. What an exciting time. But listen to this, man. If you're not called, you don't make it. I've said this many times here too. I would have quit 100 times over 20 plus years. I would have quit maybe 500 times. You ought to be called. But again, to be able to hold God's word and lead people to the Lord Jesus Christ. God always has his servants, always.
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